and Simple Gifts by John Williams, Gabriela Montero, Yo-Yo Ma, Itzhak Perlman, and Anthony McGill. From APM, American Public Media, this is Performance Today. I'm Valerie Kaler, celebrating the big 250 PT style. In 1775, a colonist and lawyer by the name of Patrick Henry gave one of our country's most memorable speeches. Gentlemen may cry, peace, peace, but there is no peace. The war has actually begun. The next gale that sweeps from the north will bring to our ears the clash of resounding arms. Our brethren are already in the field. Why stand we here idle? What is it that gentlemen wish? What would they have? Is life so dear, or peace so sweet, as to be purchased at the price of chains and slavery? Forbid it, Almighty God. I know not what course others may take, but as for me, give me liberty or give me death. Short questions, escalating intensity, and that mic drop at the end? This was more than a speech. It was a proclamation, a declamation. I'm not sure American composer Emmylou Deemer had a specific declamation in mind when she wrote the piece we're going to hear next, called Declamation, but she translated the rhetorical patterns of declamation into music. From the annual Aspen Music Festival 4th of July concert, here's the Aspen Festival Band led by Lawrence Isaacson, with music for brass and percussion by Emmylou Deemer. Declamation.

Aspen, Colorado really goes all out for Independence Day. Multi-day celebration with races, a kids' bicycle parade, and an old-school downtown parade with floats and marching bands, picnics, carnivals, and a big old concert at the Klein Music Tent with the Aspen Music Festival. Lawrence Isaacson led the Aspen Music Festival and School Band in two pieces. We just heard the Liberty Fanfare by John Williams, and before that, Declamation by Emma Lou Deemer. In a moment, we hold these truths to be self-evident. 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

July 4th, 1776. The Declaration of Independence was adopted in Philadelphia, Pennsylvania. The founding document of the United States declared the independent sovereignty of the 13 colonies and shared some of the basic principles of democracy on which our nation was established: life, liberty, and the pursuit of happiness. Now, 250 years into the existence of our country, many people are reflecting on how these principles are still reflected in our time and asking, what does our nation stand for? What is the American dream? Composer Patricia Leonard was commissioned to write a piece for this momentous 250th anniversary, and she created what she calls crypto points, or musical codes, by transforming the words dream and dreamer into musical pitches. Leonard used those sequences to create different textures and wove in a popular Irish tune from the Revolutionary War called Johnny Has Gone for a Soldier. Her goal was to reflect the vulnerability and persistence at the heart of the American dream, and to reflect on the conflict and sacrifices that have gone hand in hand with the development of the nation. This is the world premiere performance of Persistence of the Dream by Patricia Leonard. Anthony Panther leading the ensemble Rocco in concert in Houston, Texas.

New music called Persistence of the Dream by Patricia Leonard. We heard the world premiere performance from a concert in Houston, Texas. Anthony Parnther led Rocco as part of the Albert and Margaret Alkeck Foundation in concert series. Patricia Leonard was asked to write that piece in honor of the 250th anniversary of the Declaration of Independence. When she wrote that music, she reflected on the vulnerability and persistence inherent in the American dream. Leonard says her music, quote, seeks to honor the resilience of memory of those who endure separation and sacrifice, and of the American dream that continues to guide and challenge us. In a moment, what if the great emancipator is not resting in peace? 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

Imagine Abraham Lincoln so disturbed by the state of the world that he rises from the grave and wanders the streets of his town, lamenting about the tragedies of the modern world, about how his peacemaking efforts were for nothing. That's the theme of a poem written in 1914, right at the beginning of World War I, by Vachel Lindsay. It's called Abraham Lincoln Walks at Midnight. That poem made an impression on composer Florence Price, who used Lindsay's text for her cantata of the same name. We don't know exactly when Florence Price wrote this work, but we do know it didn't get its premiere until just a few years ago. And now, ensembles are reaching for this piece as they find its message as relevant as ever. Let's hear the world premiere recording. John Jetter conducting the Malmö Opera Orchestra and Chorus, with Sarah Svietlicki as the featured soprano. Abraham Lincoln Walks at Midnight by Florence Price.

0: a bronzed lank man, his suit of ancient black, a famous high top hat and plain worn shawl make him the quaint great figure that men love, the prairie lawyer, master of us all. That's part of a poem called Abraham Lincoln Walks at Midnight, written in 1914 by Vachel Lindsay. The ghost of Abraham Lincoln wanders the streets of, presumably, Springfield, Illinois, unable to rest and burdened by the tragedies of the modern world. He's brokenhearted and grief-stricken that the world is still full of war. Composer Florence Price wrote a cantata using Lindsay's poem. We don't know when she wrote it, because like the majority of Florence Price's works, the cantata went missing and was just rediscovered in 2009. We heard the world premiere recording made just last year. John Jetter conducted the Malmö Opera Orchestra and Chorus. Sarah Svietlicki was the featured soloist. Abraham Lincoln Walks at Midnight by Florence Price. Our technical director here at PT is Craig Thorson. Gene Barron is our technical producer. Our director of media production and operations is Elizabeth Iverson. The senior director of media operations for APM is Josh Kubasta. We had engineering help this week from Michael DeMarc and Josh Savageau. I'm Valerie Kaler. This is Performance Today from APM, American Public Media.
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Jazz on the Treasure Coast on Q91 The Flame. Music from Jeff Lorber, the title track of the album He Had a Hat. We heard Joe Sample with Al Jarreau from the Spellbound album, going back some time. Somehow Our Love Survives. Richard Elliott was in the set with Drifting. And we heard from Miles Davis, Seven Steps to Heaven. Rod Spence along with you on this holiday weekend, hoping you're having a great holiday, enjoying the family and friends, and maybe you're just at the point now where you're just relaxing. Well, you found the spot right here, Jazz on the Treasure Coast.

This is Jazz on the Treasure Coast on Q91, The Flame. That's music from Pancho Sanchez featuring Terrence Blanchard. We heard Promenade. And before that, taking you back to 1973, Grammy Award-winning music from Mr. Herbie Hancock from the Headhunters album, we heard Watermelon Man. I'm Rod Spencer, hanging out with you on this holiday weekend and hoping you're having a great time. And thank you for listening to Jazz on the Treasure Coast. This is the latest from Huge Groove, The Phoenix.

Jazz on the Treasure Coast on Q91 The Flame. That's music from Mr. Earl Klug and Midnight in San Juan. I'm Rod Spencer, and as always, thanking you for spending some of your Sunday evening right here on Jazz on the Treasure Coast. Reminding you, we do this every Sunday night, 7 to midnight, contemporary, classic, straight ahead, just good music for your listening pleasure. This is Pieces of a Dream.

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Jazz on the Treasure Coast on Q91 The Flame. That's music from George Howard. The album is titled When Summer Comes, and of course, That's Only Human. A nice take on the Jeffrey Osborne tune. We heard Boney James and Rick Braun before that with Sugar. Some classic Michael Franks with The Lady Wants to Know. And we got hour two underway with George Benson, Joe Sample. Deeper Than You Think. I'm Rod Spencer, thanking you as always for spending some of your Sunday evening right here on Jazz on the Treasure Coast. We do this every Sunday night. Music for your soul.

Jazz on the Treasure Coast on Q91 The Flame. That's music from Vanessa Williams, and it's titled Love Dance, featuring Dave Koz on alto sax. And that's from the album A Love Affair, with the music of Ivan Lins. We also heard from Michael Browning, his latest Make It Last, and the late Nick Corleone, What You Do to Me. I'm Rod Spencer, thanking you as always for hanging out. My time has just about expired on this Sunday. Hope you're having a great holiday weekend, and it's been a good one. And hope you've enjoyed the music. Remember, we do this every Sunday night from 7 to midnight. This is Jazz on the Treasure Coast. Thank you so much for listening. Najee.

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1: What? I thought you had settled all of that, man.
0: Hey, man, you see, you just don't understand. 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But if she still loves me, there's nothing in the world that can keep us from making it this time.

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4: Here's a little bedtime story for you on this Sunday night. After he spent what probably felt like a lifetime under an oppressive boss, years seeking creative freedom, Mozart finally caught a break. He found himself in an uplifting environment, surrounded by plenty of encouraging friends, so he up and left his job. And, as the story goes, as he said farewell to his big bad boss, he simply pulled down his pants and mooned him on his way out the door. An image of Mozart you probably don't picture when you hear such musical beauty from him like this. This is actually one of the first pieces he wrote after he found that long sought after creative freedom. His oboe quartet in F major, performed for you here by the Boston Symphony Chamber Players. I'm Melanie Renata. I'm so glad you're here. This is Music Through the Night.

0: known as the Great National Symphony by Clementi, although it's never really been certain exactly which nation that is the Great National Symphony for, but works for whatever. The Philharmonia Orchestra performing Francesco Davalos at the podium.
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0: The ticking of a clock, the frenzy that can happen when time just keeps passing. The beauty of blooming love and the magic that carries all of it. These were all aspects of a story Prokofiev took into consideration when he sat down to pen the music for his ballet Cinderella. The biggest challenge he assigned for himself was to coat every note, every moment, in magic, to thread the story with a musical sliver of a dream. That dreamy fairy tale comes to life through his Cinderella Suite No. 1, later this hour. I'm Melanie Renata. This is Music Through the Night.

0: fodder for adventurous dreaming, and happy, magical, fairy tale dreaming at that. Semyon Bishkov conducting the Paris Orchestra for Sergei Prokofiev's Cinderella Suite No. 1, Opus 107. 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
0: What happens when two great theatrical ideas merge into one? Well, this. Take Faust, the protagonist of a classic German legend, and create a situation where he meets Don Juan, another protagonist of a different Spanish legend. Together, you get a dark, philosophical German play called, bluntly, Don Juan and Faust. This is a special treat from that ballet, The Six Heirs to Ballet. It's on the way. I'm Melanie Renata. This is Music Through the Night. It's really easy to get bummed out when things don't work out. But there's a mantra that has helped me reorient my thoughts. Perhaps it'll be helpful for you as well. A thing to remember is that oftentimes things don't work out so that better things can fall into place. And that's what happened throughout Edward Elgar's career, a work from him in just a bit. First, flutist Mary Stolper helps you soar through part of the night alongside the Czech National Symphony, Renaissance by Lida Grare.

0: The only recorded work from Moritz Moszkowski's score for the Don Juan and Faust ballet, the Six Airs de Ballet, his Opus 56, Martin West, conducting the San Francisco Ballet Orchestra.
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0: Imagine walking into an abandoned house, and under the dust and piles of old books, you rediscover history. After American composer Florence Price died, her summer home in Illinois fell into disarray. Nearly half a century after her death, a true heroine and hero of history began renovating this abandoned home, and they found that a large amount of Price's works were just lying around. This, Price's Fourth Symphony, was among them. A sweet little hidden gem is on the way. I'm Melanie Renata. This is Music Through the Night. Want to go on a late night walk? Or I guess this could be a super early morning stroll, I suppose. It depends on your mindset. But you don't have to actually go anywhere. It's a bit of theater of the mind here, as composer Phyllis Tate takes you through four stunning sights in London. First, you stroll through the gardens of the Kew. You find your way through the maze at Hampton Court, a little time lakeside at St. James Park, and then you get to relax at Hampstead Heath. Here's the London Philharmonic with London Fields.

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5: Live from NPR News in Washington, I'm Noor Rahm. Iran began the funeral procession for the Ayatollah Khomeini today. Iran's 86-year-old leader and four of his family members were killed in a U.S.-Israeli airstrike in February. NPR's Hadil El-Shalchi reports.
6: The caskets of Ayatollah Ali Khamenei and his four family members were placed in the back of a huge semi-trailer adorned with white paneling. Iranian state TV showed tight angles of crowds of people swarming the truck. A line of men held up red signs that read, #KillTrump. Tens of thousands of people gathered in Tehran over the weekend to visit Khamenei's casket. High-ranking Iranian officials made rare public appearances to perform the ritual Islamic funeral prayers, including the head of the Islamic Revolutionary Guard Corps. Notably absent was Khamenei's fourth son and successor, Mujtaba. Many leaders in Iran stay in hiding to avoid assassination. Khamenei will be buried in his birthplace of Mashhad. Hadil El-Shalchi, NPR News, Istanbul.
5: President Trump spoke this weekend with the president of FIFA, the world governing board for soccer. He spoke with Gianni Infantino about the red card and one-game suspension given to a player on the U.S. men's national soccer team last week. Then yesterday, FIFA announced the player will be able to play in tonight's match. NPR's Becky Sullivan has more.
7: U.S. striker Florin Balogun was shown the red card in last Wednesday's match against Bosnia-Herzegovina. The referee at first declined to call a foul of any kind, but a video official stepped in after reviewing the play in slow motion. Normally, a red card would mean a suspension in the following game. In the phone call with Infantino, Trump wanted to understand why the red card was given and why a suspension was necessary, according to an official with knowledge of the call who was granted anonymity to discuss a private conversation. The news of the call, coupled with FIFA's decision to allow Balogun to play, has ignited a huge response in the soccer world. Belgium's Football Federation said they were astonished by the decision and would pursue any path to recourse. Becky Sullivan, NPR News, Seattle.
5: France is in the midst of its third heat wave since the spring, and with summer barely underway. The 100-degree-plus heat has set off forest fires in the south. NPR's Eleanor Beardsley reports.
8: Fires raging in the Pyrénées-Oriental region have forced thousands of evacuations. The blazes have also pushed organizers to divert the third stage of the Tour de France Monday. In Paris, temperatures are expected to reach the mid-90s this week, where the large majority of buildings and homes do not have air conditioning. France had its hottest June on record this year and recorded some 2,000 excess deaths caused by the extreme heat. That's an increase of 30%. Deaths rose by 62% in the Paris region. Scientists say Europe is heating faster than any other continent, partly due to melting glaciers and the changing atmospheric and ocean currents surrounding the continent. Eleanor Beardsley, NPR News, Paris.
5: This is NPR News in Washington. A preliminary hearing gets underway in Provo, Utah today in the shooting death of conservative activist Charlie Kirk, 23-year-old.

0: Tyler Robinson is charged with 7 counts, including aggravated murder. Kirk was killed while speaking at Utah Valley University. Kirk's parents and widow are expected to attend the hearing, which may last all week. Minions and Monsters and Toy Story 5 each sold more than $30 million worth of tickets this weekend. But NPR's Bob Modello reports Hollywood is buzzing about the historical biopic that came in third.
1: As the film Young Washington begins, America's first president's dreams are modest.
2: Why can I not become a British officer?
3: Because you are not British, George.
1: Young Washington, which had ticket sales of just over $20 million, is from Angel Studios, the faith-based media company that opened Sound of Freedom on the 4th of July 3 years ago. That one also had a 3-day total around $20 million, then played so well in Rocky Mountain states, the Midwest, and South that it ended up making over $250 million globally. The Angel Studio playbook hasn't changed. Young Washington also has its best numbers in America's heartland. Its top theater is Utah's Megaplex 18 Thanksgiving Point, midway between Salt Lake City and Provo. The studio has already announced a George Washington sequel called 1776. Bob Mondello, NPR News.
0: The eSports World Cup gets underway today in Paris. It features professional gamers competing in a variety of genres, including fighting games, sports, racing, and strategy. It runs for several weeks and offers $75 million in prize money. I'm Nora Rahm, NPR News in Washington.
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5: Welcome to In Focus, presented by IRSC Public Media. I'm Justin Breckenridge, and today we're sitting down with Brian Lemon with DDS for Vets, a local nonprofit dedicated to serving the veterans who fought so hard to protect our country. With the celebration of America's 250, there's no better time to talk about what we can do to give back to our heroes. Brian, welcome.
6: Well, thank you very much. I appreciate being on.
5: So let's talk about DDS for Vets. Who are you guys and what do you do?
6: We are a nonprofit organization. Our nonprofit, we raise money to supply veterans with PTSD service dogs, actual service dogs that will aid them, whether they're sitting in a wheelchair or whether they're needing assistance. But they are not your typical therapy dog. They're an actual working service dog.
5: Well, I think that's a wonderful mission. I was wondering, what inspired the creation of DDS for Vets?
6: Well, I think it's a two-part. Deb Doherty is our founder, and one of her family members was deemed to be suffering from PTSD. And at that time, nobody really knew what that was. And myself, my dad was in the military. He was in Army Aviation for 20 years and 5 days, served 3 tours in Vietnam, 1 tour in Korea. And when he came back and when he was done with his military career, there were things that just weren't quite right, how my dad used to be. But then again, nobody really knew what to diagnose or what happens with PTSD. And I think that is one of the things that we've dedicated. And I met Deb. Deb started DDS for Vets, and I came on board, I believe, a year after she started. And it was automatic that we shared the same passion on helping our veterans.
5: As you mentioned, the bread and butter of your organization is service dogs. So walk us through that program real quick.
6: It's a wonderful program. We were going to have Mike Colton here, who is our president of DDS for Vets. He is our dog whisperer, as I like to say it. He worked with the police department and the sheriff's department for 37 years, training their dogs. And he is amazing how he will train the dogs. And just seeing the difference after a dog is presented to the veteran is amazing.
5: Well, let's talk about that. I think a lot of people have a general idea of what service dogs are and what they do, but getting down to brass tacks, what is it exactly that they provide for the veterans?
6: Absolutely. I'm glad you asked that question. I can give an example of one of our young men. He was, I believe, 23 years old, and he was injured in the exit at Abbey Gate. They call it Abbey Gate. And I believe 9 of his platoon members were actually killed around him. And he was injured, and You know, for a 22-year-old, 23-year-old, that's pretty traumatic. And the first day that Deb and I met Michael, I'm just going to go by his first name, Michael, we could barely get a word out of him. It was really nerve-wracking seeing the hurt without him saying a word, just being able to see it. By working with Mike and finding the perfect dog, the perfect match, because they will send off the blood test, because dogs are trained to look for cortisol for different spikes, because a dog will then know that they're getting ready to have a, I'm not going to say a nervous breakdown, but have an episode where the dog can actually comfort them, rub up against them, or the dogs are trained to the point where if they're having a nightmare, the dog will wake them. And if they're in a public place, they will shield themselves or anybody else. It's amazing to watch that. But with Michael, once he was presented his dog, his world changed. We were really concerned that it could have been a phone call that he just ended his life, because right now we have United States wide over, and this is a low estimate, 22 members that are committing suicide daily. And by meeting with him and seeing his pain and seeing just where he has come from, after being presented the dog, he is now a police officer, and he is now training other service dogs for other members, for first responders and for veterans.
5: Well, I think that's a wonderful story, and somewhere in there you mentioned that you guys work pretty hard to find the right match for the right veteran. So explain that process of finding the right dog for the right person.
6: Well, it is a process. Michael will do a very intense interview with our veteran, because one thing that we really want to point out is we have to make sure that the dog gels with the veteran, but also the veteran gels with the dog. We owe it our responsibility. They will come once we have a dog that we deem that is ready to present, which we present our service dogs at our yearly gala, which is in February. It's a wonderful gala where we have dignitaries that come from all over the United States and view this wonderful changing the guard where we hand off the dog to our veteran. But at that point, that's symbolic, because the veteran has already had to come here and spend 30 days, at least 30 days with the dog to make sure that the two will gel.
5: Now, I know you said Mike's the dog whisperer, so you might not have the full knowledge on this, but what goes into the training of one of these dogs?
6: It would be longer than this show. And when we joke about the dog whisperer, we're really probably not that far off, because Mike can go to a shelter, and we just started a partnership with the Humane Society. One of our last dogs that we trained, not the last one, but the one before, they deemed that dog untrainable, and that dog was ready to be euthanized, and Mike said, no, he doesn't believe there's any dog that's not trainable. Really, that dog has probably became one of our top dogs that we've given. But Mike can basically look at a dog and see its mannerisms, and by a few different ways the dogs react, he can get a good idea of whether or not that dog is going to be trainable.
5: Now, you guys also help veterans with getting them into jobs and things like that. So tell me a little bit about some of those partnerships that you have.
6: Absolutely. We have partnerships with quite a few different areas. We also have, I want to say, counselors that are available. The counselors are a very big part of us, Dedicated Devotion Solutions for Veterans, DDS for Vets. They're very important for us because we can put them in touch with them to help them work through things. We've gotten money to help some of the veterans with maybe rent here or there. And we've had other companies that a lot of them will want to remain anonymous that will come and they will donate money to help out as well. It's just a collaborative effort that we all put together to try to help our veterans and first responders. When we talk about our veterans, I want to make sure that we're also talking about our first responders, because some of our first responders have seen tragedy, as in our military. The tragedy some of our first responders have seen is pretty deep as well. So we're very cognitive and very aware of our first responders as well.
5: You know, I think that's a great segue, because we've talked a lot about the program so far, but we haven't talked a lot about the people that the program serves. So when it comes to veterans and first responders, what are some of those issues they face in our community, specifically when it comes to mental health?
6: As a whole, it's gotten better. And it's gotten better because of groups like ourselves. And you have other groups that are out there as well that have a longer stronghold, that have been in business, as far as business, longer than we have. But we're all seeing the need for the mental health aspect on it and getting the counseling that the military and the first responders deserve. It's not taboo like it used to be. We have a general now that comes to our gala that has a service dog. And that general, they frowned upon him having a service dog because, well, nobody in power as a general should need something in that regards, but he does. And he has one, and he was able to fight the military about that because they didn't want it to sweep under the rug. I think the mental health aspect has gotten better because of the standpoint that they are not sweeping it under the rug now. And it's organizations like ourselves that are consistently speaking with the higher-ups with the VA. Matter of fact, our gala in February, we had a very high-ranking official with VA. The Sunday, the gala was Friday, Saturday, Sunday. Sunday was the breakfast with the veterans, in which he basically addressed the issues that the veterans were facing in this area. The beauty of it is I think our organization now has enough clout to where we're in direct contact with Paul Lawrence, who is the Deputy Secretary of the VA, and Michael Stoddard, who is his right-hand person. So we have the right connections that we're able to really fast-track problems that we're seeing in the VA, and we're able to really make more of a difference now than we ever have.
5: For the listeners out there that may not be familiar, what are some of the struggles that veterans have readjusting to normal society, especially those who struggle with things like PTSD?
6: There is a, I'm trying to think of the word that I want to use, but it's maybe a trust issue. When the military officers have been out, our group has been out in war, they've seen so many things that it's hard to trust what they're seeing possibly, and also what they're feeling. And I think that's one thing that you'll see, and we, as being with the board for quite a few years, we see that, and it's a little bit easier for see, but we're trying our best that we go out there to explain what you would find, what are some of the trigger points that would occur, you know, for our veterans.
5: Wonderful. Thank you. And you certainly got at this earlier, but when you successfully pair a veteran up with that service dog, what change do you see in them once they connect?
6: Wow. I get a little emotional when you talk about it because it's a night and day difference. They have the confidence that they used to have prior to maybe going into the military and facing battle. They're regaining their confidence. They're more outgoing because they know that they have somebody standing beside them that may have four legs, but that's one of their partners that's standing beside them to take care of them. So I think that it really boosts the confidence levels where they feel like they're going to be. When somebody has PTSD, I feel like they have a very low self-worth of what is my value. When they're presented with the service dog, they're seeing what their value is, and they're starting to build upon that. And one of our youngest recipients, she just received her dog in February. She is now in Washington, and she's a big advocate for veterans. And she has went through numerous heart attacks as a young military person, and they deemed it was because of maybe some of the medication that she was forced to take. And she is now lobbying up in Washington, D.C. in regards to what changes that she can help. So her having a service dog has opened her up to a whole new world. And that whole new world is another advocate for helping veterans and first responders for PTSD.
5: Across the span of your existence, you guys have served thousands of veterans. So when you see that number, how does it feel knowing that you're able to reach out and help so much?
6: It means a lot because we hear the mantra all the time, one person at a time. And we really do focus on that because we want to make a difference to as many people as we possibly can. So it's just, it's a fulfilling thing, and it's a selfishness for myself, Deb, all of our board. Our board, we have such a fantastic board, and it's a selfishness because we want to make a difference. And we are making a difference, and it's an amazing feeling how we can see the transformations and we keep up with them, and then we invite our recipients back to the galas on that February, and just to see how they've prospered, how, you know, Mike is a great example, how he became an officer and now he's training dogs. So as far as Michael, not Mike Colton, but it's amazing to see his transformation. And when we first met, we could barely get a word out of him. Now it's great conversation. It's great to see how he's just become whole again.
5: Now, it's not just the veterans that you guys help, but also by proxy, you help their families. So I was hoping you could speak to the effect of the impact that you guys see there.
6: You know, that's another great question, because I was not in the military. My dad was. And Deb was not in the military, but her brother was. What the impact is a lot of people, the families are lost in the translation. The families of veterans with PTSD or first responders with PTSD, a lot of times they're the forgotten entity, because it never really occurs to many people that they're going through the same thing from a different standpoint, seeing the changes and seeing the heartache and seeing the issues that the veterans and first responders are having. So we have counseling that is available for families as well, in order to be able to get through it, to understand it, and how we can help them help their spouse, their father or their dad.
5: Now, you guys are also working on a film, Wounded Heroes. So now tell me a little bit about that.
6: Yes, we are, and it's absolutely, we're so excited about it. We've partnered up with Michael Geyer and Michael Geyer Productions. He is an actor that has been on many projects, and he had two documentaries that he has put out that have both gained huge accolades and an awards for. Well, the next logical step is he's doing a full feature movie, and he has some actors that he has been in contact with. Part of what we are doing as DDS for Vets, we are raising money for that film as well, because 100% of the proceeds of that film, once it goes to air, will come back to DDS for Vets. The exciting part about that is I think it's unlimited the amount of people that we can touch, unlimited amount of first responders and veterans that we can help through their next phase. And I think that's just the exciting part about it, because Michael Geyer is just a fantastic guy who is really embracing DDS for Vets, understanding what we mean to the veterans and how important it is. And those are really documentaries that you can look online for Michael Geyer Productions, and you can find those documentaries, and they're fantastic.
5: Now, how did you guys get in touch with Michael Geyer? How did that relationship start?
6: Well, I think that relationship, he made a call. The great part about this is he's in California, and it's starting to show our reach now. Our last gala was probably our signature gala as far as the amount of dignitaries that came from Washington, D.C., people from California. We had admirals there. We had generals there. We had quite a few people that are starting to really hear more DDS for Vets. I would be remiss without saying this. Deb Doherty, she's relentless. And I'm so proud to be able to work beside her and people like her, Mike Colton, because of the fact she is so relentless. She's so relentless. If there's a problem with the VA, she will be on the phone and she will contact the right people. And I think that's where we're building this nationwide following, whereas we're following behind some pretty big organizations that we don't take anything away from them, because they are fantastic organizations that people are extremely well aware of. But we are just another organization that's wanting to help our veterans and first responders.
5: You brought up the gala a couple of times now. This year's gala has unfortunately passed, but it was very successful. So tell us a little bit about the galas and how they're set up.
6: The gala, it starts out, we have a VIP party on Friday night where we can meet some of the dignitaries that come in. We play some music, and then the big gala is on Saturday. It starts out, we have a Navy SEAL that comes every year. His name is Ray Cash Cares. He is a Navy SEAL, and he was with SEAL Team 6. And he will do a boot camp for the Navy SEALs in the ocean. And he does not take it easy on them. He brutalizes the people that sign up for it, but it's a wonderful thing to see the camaraderie and to get the feeling of what it would be like to be a Navy SEAL. And from there, then we have our gala. Our gala, we'll have dignitaries come and speak. We'll have videos. Michael Geyer comes every year, and he will talk about the updates on our film. This year, we brought in the American Bombshells. They do a lot of the boogie-woogie Bugle Boy of Company B, the music back then, and it was absolutely fantastic. They're going to come back next year already. They loved it. Then on Sunday morning is a really powerful breakfast that we have, the veterans breakfast, where they can just speak freely. It's a breakfast where Michael Stoddard from Washington, D.C., from VA, was here taking those notes and making a difference. We're in constant contact with him, and I think that's the best part about this. They didn't just come to say, hey, I'm here. They actually came to see what kind of difference they can make, and that's refreshing because our veterans throughout the years historically have not been treated very well. But we're starting to maybe help edge that along to where the veterans are getting more service that they need.
5: And Brian, you guys are a nonprofit, so you always need money. So what are some of the ways that people can help you guys out if they want to?
6: Well, they can go right on our website, ddsforvets.org, or they could follow me around with my T-shirt because I'm wearing a T-shirt with our logo on the front. And on the back of it, I put a barcode on it, and it says Help a Vet. So I will wear that around, and hopefully some people will grab out their phones and put the QR code, and they can donate money right there. All the money that's donated, we're a nonprofit. I think that's the most important thing to understand. We're not paying our president, our vice president, our executive vice president anything. This is voluntary because the money is going to our veterans.
5: Now, Brian, just one more question for you. On a personal level, what has working with vets so closely taught you?
6: It gave me a more understanding of what my dad was facing because talking to some of the other veterans, they were probably a little bit more open about what they faced, whereas my dad was very closed off. And he didn't really like to talk about Vietnam. And I think a lot of it was because of how they were received when they came back from Vietnam. It wasn't a, you know, it's well documented. But I think learning about knowing, in fact, that he did have some degree of PTSD without my knowledge of it, because at that time they didn't. You know, they frowned upon that. Now that is something that they're addressing and they're looking into it. So my continued respect for our veterans and first responders who put their lives on the line every single day to help us.
5: Great stuff, Brian. Thank you so much for coming on In Focus.
6: Well, thank you very, very much. Really appreciate being here.
5: We've been talking to Brian Lemon of DDS for Vets, a Treasure Coast-based nonprofit that works tirelessly to serve our nation's heroes by connecting them with a service dog and other valuable resources. For veterans with PTSD, the support of a trained animal can mean the difference between life and death, and greatly helps on their path to readjusting after leaving the military and returning to civilian life. Thank you for listening, and join us again next week for another edition of In Focus, presented by IRSC Public Media.
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0: the opera Carmen, distilled down into that Carmen Suite No. 1 from Georges Bizet, assembled by a friend after Bizet died tragically young. There, James DePriest conducted the Malmö Symphony.
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0: up that. The Martin County School Board made its objection July 2nd to Administrative Law Judge Jody Ann Livingstone's recommendation. Theobald's Facebook post about Charlie Kirk, an attorney said, was a serious offense, and firing Theobald is appropriate. Construction begins today on a $3 million project to expand and rebuild the city of Stewart's courtesy docks, increasing public docking capacity along the downtown waterfront. The project will replace the existing 5,533-square-foot floating dock with pilings and a new marina-style layout. Officials hope to have the project done by next year's July 4th celebration. That's a look at Florida News WQCS weather. Partly cloudy this morning, followed by scattered showers and thunderstorms this afternoon. Today's high will be around 91. Right now, at WQCS, it's 75 degrees.
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2: Good Monday morning, my friend. It is 6 past the hour. I'm Melanie Renata. And before you dive into your day, how's about something dreamy? Some quiet beauty with a touch of revolutionary drama from the ballet Spartacus by Armenian composer Aram Khachaturian, the Adagio of Spartacus and Phrygia, performed for you here by the Scottish National Orchestra.

0: Just a delightful soundtrack for the start of your day. Leif Segerstam conducting the Rheinland-Pfalz State Philharmonic for the Suite Anglaise from The Merchant of Venice by Henri Rabaud. I'm Melanie Renata. Thank you for sharing some time and space with me this morning. Be good to yourself today, and be good to your neighbor too, okay?
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6: Who knew such enchanting and engaging music could come out of an amateur production? Such was the case with The Wasps by Ray Vaughan Williams. It was written for a 1909 Cambridge University production of Aristophanes' comedy The Wasps. Even the overture is brilliant.

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0: Mozart's Coronation Piano Concerto No. 26 was first played in Frankfurt during the festivities of the coronation of Emperor Leopold II. Some have hailed this piece as quintessentially Mozart for a variety of reasons, but mainly that it seems to fit well with an image most people have of him during this period. You know, festive, a bit grandiose, and at the same time, relaxed and charming. Kind of like the pre-world-weary Mozart, which was coming soon, but that's another tale. Coronation, piano number 26, coming up this hour and plenty more. I'm Kevin O'Connor, welcome to Monday.
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0: Live from NPR News in Washington, I'm Kristen Wright. President Trump will travel to Turkey for the NATO summit today. He's still pushing allies to spend more on defense. Iran has begun the funeral procession for the Ayatollah Ali Khamenei. Iran's leader and his family were killed in a U.S.-Israeli airstrike in February. NPR's Hadil Al-Shalchi reports.
1: The caskets of Ayatollah Ali Khamenei and his four family members were placed in the back of a huge semi-trailer adorned with white paneling. Iranian state TV showed tight angles of crowds of people swarming the truck. A line of men held up red signs that read, hashtag kill Trump. Tens of thousands of people gathered in Tehran over the weekend to visit Khamenei's casket. High-ranking Iranian officials made rare public appearances to perform the ritual Islamic funeral prayers, including the head of the Islamic Revolutionary Guard Corps. Notably absent was Khamenei's fourth son and successor, Mujtaba. Many leaders in Iran stay in hiding to avoid assassination. Khamenei will be buried in his birthplace of Mashhad. Hadil Al-Shalchi, NPR News, Istanbul.
0: Americans celebrated the 4th of July and the 250th anniversary of the nation's independence this weekend. President Trump used his speech to criticize Democrats. NPR's Mara Liasson reports.
2: The president's speech was overtly political. He excoriated Democrats, using his latest epithet for them, communists. He's trying to use to his advantage the fact that a handful of members of the Democratic Socialists of America won some primaries, which in deep blue districts in places like New York City may not matter that much, since the districts are likely to elect a Democrat in the general election. But there are many Democrats who are worried that in some swing states and districts, they could be nominating candidates who are too far to the left to win.
0: That's NPR's Mara Liasson. Some people in Colorado had to evacuate their homes this holiday weekend as a wildfire has grown into one of the largest in state history. Colorado Public Radio's Kevin Beatty reports on efforts to help residents.
3: This 4th of July barbecue took place at an evacuation center sheltering people displaced by the Aspen Acres fire. Michael Kringlin, who was ordered from his home on Monday, said people have been needing joy like this in an otherwise traumatic moment.
4: And that we have to find things to keep us grounded in a sense of community and normalcy.
3: Shanna Farmer is head of United Way of Southern Colorado, which is helping to coordinate a donation center here. Pueblo has shown up in a big way for its neighbor, she said. But this is nowhere close to finished.
5: Even once the fire is under control, the recovery is going to take months and months for folks that have lost everything that they have.
3: Authorities have issued evacuation orders across Colorado in the last week as multiple serious fires continue to burn. For NPR News, I'm Kevin Beatty in Pueblo.
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6: It's 4 minutes after 8 o'clock. 79 degrees. Good morning. It's time for a look at Florida news from WQCS. A 26-year-old Ford Pierce man was arrested last week after St. Lucie County Sheriff's Office detectives said they found child sexual abuse material on an electronic device during an Internet Crimes Against Children investigation. Detectives with the St. Lucie County Sheriff's Office Criminal Investigation Division, assisted by the agency's SWAT team, executed a search warrant on the morning of July 1st at a residence in the 1300 block of North 16th Court in Fort Pierce. Carlos Francisco Vasquez Gonzalez, 26, of Fort Pierce, was arrested and charged with 7 counts of possession of obscene materials depicting sexual performances of a child. A fatal head-on-two-vehicle collision occurred in Indiantown early yesterday morning, leaving one person dead and another critically injured. The crash happened around 2 a.m. near the intersection of State Road 710 and Southwest Silver Fox Lane. A 2015 Kia Optima traveling northbound crossed the center line into the southbound lane, colliding head-on with a 2021 Toyota Tundra. Upon impact, the Kia Optima burst into flames and was completely engulfed. That's a look at Florida news. WQCS weather is calling for a mixture of sunshine and clouds this morning, a chance for showers and thunderstorms this afternoon. The high temperature will be around 91 degrees. Tonight we'll have a few clouds and the overnight low will be around 78. It's currently 79 degrees at WQCS.
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0: From a guy who once famously said, "There are no words, there's only music there." Might surprise you that his most famous work came from a sonnet. Yeah, that would be Antonio Vivaldi in these Four Seasons. Winter. Shivering, frozen mid the frosty snow and biting, stinging winds. Running to and fro to stamp one's icy feet, teeth chattering in the bitter chill. Honestly, that sounds kind of appealing to me, given what we've had lately. With the help of sound effects and pure genius, winter is a memorable postcard for any snowy scene or any time of year. From Four Seasons, it's winter.

Scherzo, so, written by Edouard Lalo. That was the Orchestra de la Suisse Romande. And I'm Kevin O'Connor, taking us into an hour together. We'll have some music from Carl Maria von Faber and the famous Four Seasons, part of it. Antonín Dvořák started writing his opera Rusalka in the last stage of his career, at a time when he was focusing almost exclusively on fairy tale or mythological themes, probably during the course of March 1900, through the mediation of National Theater Director František Adolf Zubert. Dvořák was offered a text written by a poet, Jaroslav Kvapli, entitled Rusalka,

0: Suite of Scottish Dances, William Alwyn arranged those. Gavin Sutherland conducted the Royal Ballet Sinfonia. I'm Kevin O'Connor. It's yourclassical.org.
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0: Maurice Ravel was convinced that composers should learn their craft like painters. Most painters would tell you they do that by imitating good models. And he didn't simply pay lip service to this philosophy. No, Ravel copiously studied the scores of Mozart, Debussy, Richard Strauss, Chopin, Liszt, Saint-Saëns, big list, and particularly liked the Russian composers like Mussorgsky. As for painters on his list, well, we can only speculate or dig deeper. Noble and Sentimental Waltz is a great example of that. It's coming up, Maurice Ravel.

0: Scottish Fantasy, the finale there, Max Bruch. That was Joshua Bell on the violin, as well as conducting the Academy of St. Martin in the Fields. I'm Kevin O'Connor. Have a great day.
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4: An artist has his country, in which he must have firm faith and an ardent heart. Those are the words of Czech composer Antonín Dvořák, who most certainly lived by that mantra. His music always reflected an abundance of themes from his beloved Bohemia. The five movements from Dvořák's Czech suite are based on dance rhythms from Bohemia, Moravia, and Central Europe. They were inspired by the region's landscape and way of life. Dvořák didn't use indigenous known melodies. Instead, he employed rhythms and key changes that were characteristic to certain dances. Later this hour, the Czech Philharmonic Orchestra performs Dvořák's Czech Suite. Mozart wrote this music in 1782. He had just turned 26. It's a rondo that was written as an alternative final movement to his piano concerto No. 5 from 9 years earlier. This is Leif Ove Andsnes at the piano.

0: A showstopper, to be sure, and a knuckle buster, to be sure. Exclamation point. The pianist may now exhale. And in this case, Mikhail Pletnev at the piano, very much up to the challenge of that fantasy for piano, Islame, by Mili Balakarev. For all things classical, podcasts, curated streams, hosted shows, a playlist of today's music, be sure to check out yourclassical.org. I'm Ward Jacobson.
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0: Thomas Morley was a prominent member of the English Madrigal School. We heard four dances by Morley, performed by the Los Angeles Guitar Quartet. I'm Ward Jacobson.
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0: Alain Lefebvre, the pianist with the Quebec Symphony Orchestra, Yoav Tomy, conducting the Warsaw Concerto by Richard Adensel. I'm Ward Jacobson. Thanks for listening.
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0: Robert and Clara Schumann had recently relocated to Dusseldorf, where Robert had taken the position of municipal music director. Now, Dusseldorf sits on the famously scenic Rhine River, and so when Schumann composed this symphony in just a few weeks during the autumn of 1850, the Rhine naturally lent itself as inspiration. Today, we know the Symphony No. 3 as the Rhenish Symphony. Although Schumann himself didn't name it that, he did wryly note the music perhaps reflects something of Rhenish life here and there. Third Symphony by Robert Schumann. It's less than 20 minutes away. This music by Jean Francais was dedicated to the memory of Franz Schubert.

0: Gidon Kremer, violin, Martha Argerich, piano. We heard the third movement of the Violin Sonata No. 3 in E-flat by Beethoven. I'm Ward Jacobson with Classical Music. Thanks for tuning in.
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2: Hurricane season runs through November 30th. 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
2: Be prepared for tropical weather before the forecast. 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
0: Stay with me for music by the great guitarist. Pepe Romero bestowed that little title on Joaquin Rodrigo on his 90th birthday tribute. Romero also said, "I don't know whether this is a result of not being a guitar player or in spite of it."

0: That's one of the compositions that Tchaikovsky really liked. That was his Serenade for Strings. You just heard the finale with Semyon Bishkov conducting the Czech Philharmonic Orchestra. I'm Scott Blankenship.
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0: These few bars of music are sort of like opening the cover of an old photo album. A little dusty with yellowed pages, and the scent of years spent in a box in the attic. It was written to go along with the 1940 film Our Town. You might have seen it on stage as well. But the music is universal. The music could just as easily go with your town, your street, your photo album. Aaron Copland said the music speaks to the transcendental aspects of the story, its serenity and security. Grover's Corners from Our Town, coming up later in the hour.

0: Some film music to finish up the hour. That's by John Williams, The Far and Away Suite. John Williams himself on the podium conducting the Berlin Philharmonic. That's music for this hour. Thanks for your company for it. I'm Scott Blankenship.
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5: Conductor Christian Macellaro.
6: 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And we as musicians in the orchestra are just contributors to this incredible instrument. And for me, getting to learn and to experiment with the acoustics of the music hall in Cincinnati is both a challenge, but a really beautiful instrument that I have to now learn its capricious qualities in order to be able to produce the best performances.
5: From APM American Public Media, this is Performance Today. I'm Valerie Kaler. Christian Macellaro leads a concert in Cincinnati. Music by Wynton Marsalis, coming up this hour. Here's a highlight from a piece Wynton Marsalis originally wrote for bassoon legend Milan Turkovich. It's called Milan, after Turkovich's first name. I love how Marsalis features the bassoon in unexpected ways. Bassoonist Frank Morelli solos in this new recording with the Callisto Quartet.

0: bassoonist Frank Morelli with the Callisto Quartet in that recording. We heard The Blues from Milan by Wynton Marsalis. The Blues Symphony by Marsalis is just ahead. From APM, American Public Media, this is Performance Today, taking you to concerts around the world. I'm Valerie Kaler. Conductor Christian Macellaro is a close friend of composer Wynton Marsalis. One of the many pieces they worked on together is the Blues Symphony, a 2009 composition. Macellaro says it includes the sound of trains, a texture Marsalis often likes to work with. But it becomes more than just sound.
1: It becomes the philosophy of both the fact that we are in motion, we are going somewhere, but it's also at times divisive, you know, because culturally speaking and socially speaking, there are always two sides of the tracks. And Wynton uses this train motive to represent all these ideas.
0: Let's hear the fourth movement from the Blues Symphony by Wynton Marsalis. You might notice those train sounds beginning in about 2 minutes. Conductor Christian Macellaro with the Cincinnati

0: Southwestern Shakedown, the fourth movement of the Blues Symphony by Wynton Marsalis. Christian Macellaro led the Cincinnati Symphony Orchestra in concert in Cincinnati. Christian Macellaro has a philosophy he calls the possibility of better. This came to him when he was rehearsing an orchestra one day, and it seemed to be going well. Macellaro wanted to end this rehearsal 30 minutes early.
1: And the concertmaster of the orchestra stood up and came to me and quietly said, "Is there really nothing that we need to do again?" And I said, "No, I think it's going very well." And then he looked at me in a very beautiful way and he said, "Surely there must be one note we can play better." And it was such an incredible life lesson for me, because then I turned this into this philosophy that now I carry with me, which is this possibility of better. And I feel like this is in some ways the most important job that a conductor has. There is always the possibility of better, but you have to really be very wise about using that in a way that it's positive for the ensemble.
0: Christian Macellaro, using the possibility of better, music director of the Cincinnati Symphony Orchestra. In a moment, Defia flops with the harpsichord. 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

In the 1920s, Wanda Landowska was a fierce advocate for the harpsichord, a keyboard instrument popular until the piano was invented in the 1700s. Landowska brought it back into fashion, and she encouraged composers of the day to write for it. Manuel de Falla wrote a harpsichord concerto for her, and she gave the premiere in 1926 with de Falla conducting, and it went terribly. The music had been rushed to the publisher. There were lots of errors in the parts. Landowska hadn't had enough time to rehearse. It was so embarrassing, she refused to play the concerto again. And is there a bit of irony here? When the piece is played these days, a piano is generally used instead of a harpsichord. Let's hear it from a concert in La Jolla, California, with Thomas Addis at the piano alongside half a dozen musical friends. The concerto for piano, flute, oboe, clarinet, violin, and cello by Manuel de Falla.

Most concertos are for a solo instrument and a full orchestra. The one we just heard was written for a total of 6 players. The Concerto for Piano, Flute, Oboe, Clarinet, Violin, and Cello by Manuel de Falla. We heard it from a concert at La Jolla Summerfest, the summertime series of the La Jolla Music Society. Thomas Addis played piano, Emmy Ferguson played the flute, Nicholas Daniel was the oboist, Tommaso Lankvich was the clarinetist, Subin Lee played violin, and Leland Coe was the cellist. If you thought you recognized the name of that pianist, yep, it's the same Thomas Addis who's well known as a composer. The cellist might be a familiar name as well. Leland Coe was a PT Young Artist back in 2023. He has since completed his artist diploma at the New England Conservatory in Boston. He recently gave his solo debut at Carnegie Hall in New York and placed 3rd in the 2026 Queen Elizabeth competition, one of the most prestigious international competitions for young string players. Leland Coe is currently the cellist of Trio Rye and the Oak Trio, as well as the newly minted Phaedros Quartet, and he plays chamber music around the world. It's always so great to see our former young artists in action. Cellist Leland Coe. In a moment, the part where no one gets pneumonia, and there was much rejoicing. 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

In December of 1884, there was a big outdoor ceremony in Bergen, Norway, with a new choral piece by the local composer, Edvard Grieg. Grieg thought holding the ceremony outdoors was a terrible idea because that meant his choral piece would be sung outdoors in December. And this is Norway we're talking about. Here's what Grieg wrote about how he imagined it might go. I can see it now. Snow, hail, storm, thunder, a large chorus with rain pouring into their open mouths. Oh, well, that's one way to die for one's country. It turned out not so bad. Everybody got through it without catching pneumonia. And Edvard Grieg was so inspired, he also wrote 5 short celebratory pieces. That suite has become one of his best-known and best-loved works, the Holberg Suite by Edvard Grieg. The East Coast Chamber Orchestra gave this concert in Skaneateles, New York.

The Holberg Suite by Edvard Grieg, music he wrote for his hometown of Bergen, Norway, in 1884. The East Coast Chamber Orchestra gave that concert during the annual Skinny Atlas Festival in Skinny Atlas, New York. The East Coast Chamber Orchestra, founded in 2001 by a group of brand new conservatory grads. The idea was to build on what they called the pure joy and camaraderie of classical music making. 25 years later, they're still going strong. The East Coast Chamber Orchestra. 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

0: Pianist Kirill Gerstein has tremendous admiration for Sergei Rachmaninoff as a pianist, as a composer, and as a person. Gerstein says Rachmaninoff was
1: brave and open about his feelings, and they're very clear in the music.
2: I don't think he wrote a note that he did not believe in, and that's beautiful. It's a human quality and it's a musical quality.
0: From APM American Public Media, this is Performance Today. I'm Valerie Kaler. Coming up, Kirill Gerstein joins the St. Louis Symphony for the Piano Concerto No. 2 by Rachmaninoff. That's later this hour on Performance Today. Franz Liszt started sketching his transcendental etudes in 1826 when he was a teenager, revised them into wildly challenging etudes a decade later, and then returned to them for a final revision in 1852. They're not just etudes, but visions of what the piano could do. Pianist Kirill Gerstein plays the third transcendental etude by Franz Liszt.

We heard pianist Kirill Gerstein there playing Paysage, or Landscape. It was the third of Franz Liszt's 12 Transcendental Etudes. Kirill Gerstein will be back to play a concerto by Rachmaninoff later in the hour. From APM American Public Media, this is Performance Today. I'm Valerie Kaler. So glad to have you here for today's musical adventures and discoveries. On the way this hour, composer Jennifer Higdon's philosophy on using commissions to help others' voices be heard. And Kirill Gerstein puts the play in playing the piano. Right now, a project-based trio born in Chicago playing some Bach in their original configuration. Violinist Desiree Ruchstrat, cellist David Cunliffe, and violist Aurelian Fort-Petrozzoli are the Black Oak Ensemble. They're a string trio. But when they do some specific projects, they expand the ensemble accordingly. They might add a guitar to the mix, or a harpsichord, or a bandoneon. But music for string trio is where it all started. David Cunliffe says there's so much less music for string trio than for string quartet that they're always on the lookout for hidden gems. Anytime they travel, they're scouring bookstores for random music. For example, their debut album from 2019, Silenced Voices, focused on forgotten music of Jewish composers who lost their lives or livelihoods during the Holocaust. And like ensembles always do, they find or make arrangements of pieces not originally written for string trio. Here is one transcendent example. Dmitry Sitkovetsky's arrangement of a piece originally written for solo keyboard, the aria from the Goldberg Variations by J.S. Bach. The Black

Folk ensemble is violist Aurelian Fort-Perzoli and husband and wife, cello and violin, David Cunliffe and Desiree Rustrat. They took their name from the state tree of their home, Illinois. They got a big old black oak tree in the front of their house in Chicago, the Black Oak Ensemble.

The opening of the Goldberg Variations by J.S. Bach. That movement, called aria, was the basis of 30 variations, and then Bach used it again to close the set. Just a sublime piece in its original form for solo keyboard, and a lovely arrangement we just heard for string trio made by Dmitri Sitkovetsky. We heard that Bach played by the Black Oak Ensemble in concert at the Flagler Museum in Palm Beach, Florida, part of the Flagler Museum Music Series.

0: Composer Jennifer Higdon often expresses her own experiences in her work, but she sees the role of the artist as helping others find self-expression as well.
1: I think as anyone who makes art, you have a chance to represent lots of voices, lots of vision, lots of hope, sometimes pain, and it's a super big responsibility that I take very seriously.
0: Higdon views the act of commissioning music as a way for people to share their voices and celebrate their communities.
1: It's something we don't ever think about. We think about the artists expressing themselves, but sometimes we're the conduit to help others express something. But one of the things about giving people a voice is sometimes if people feel like they can't make the art, they can still make the art happen. There are lots of outlets, and you don't have to be the artist to have the empowerment, but you can make it happen. You can have a voice. And even sometimes just supporting a performing organization or an artistic organization is having a voice.
0: We're about to hear music Jennifer Higdon wrote for the Marion Ensemble. It was a commission from the Atlanta Symphony to honor a supporter of that orchestra. This is The Sound of Light by Jennifer Higdon.

Composer Jennifer Higdon says, quote, "We owe so much to those individuals who support us in the art that we make. Those wonderful souls provide the light that allows us to create our musical joys." The Atlanta Symphony Orchestra commissioned Jennifer Higdon to write the piece we just heard to honor a supporter of the orchestra who provided that light for them, a piece called The Sound of Light by Jennifer Higdon. The Marian Ensemble gave that concert at Emory University in Atlanta. You can hear that music again on the PT page, where our shows are archived online for 30 days after broadcast. Lots of other delights to explore as well. For example, we have an array of curated music streams. Need to rock the little one or yourself to sleep? Lullaby stream. Feel like singing along? Try the choral stream. Guitars, piano, whatever mood you're in, we got you covered. 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In a moment, a phenomenal concerto performance from Carol Gerstein.

0: Pianist Kirill Gershtein really admires Sergei Rachmaninoff. As a composer, yes. As a pianist, yes. But even more than that, as a person. Gershtein says Sergei Rachmaninoff was
1: brave and open about his feelings, and they're very clear in the music.
2: I don't think he wrote a note that he did not believe in. And that's beautiful. It's a human quality and it's a musical quality.
0: Here is Kirill Gershtein on stage at Powell Hall in downtown St. Louis. Conductor Hannu Lintu leading the St. Louis Symphony. They're playing the Piano Concerto No. 2 by Sergei Rachmaninoff.

0: epic romance and drama all throughout that piece. The Piano Concerto No. 2 by Sergei Rachmaninoff. Joel Gerstein was the soloist, with Hannu Lintu leading the St. Louis Symphony Orchestra. That concert recording was underwritten in part by a generous gift from Anne McFarlane Sullins. Kirill Gerstein has tremendous physical skill at the piano, great technique, and he's always got this kind of musical twinkle in his eye. Gerstein says this goes back to his very first piano teacher, his mom, and how she'd make a game out of everything.
1: This verb is very important. Play, playing the piano or playing music has playfulness implied. This is one of the big elements of what I search for when I practice.
0: And not just when he practices, but when he plays in concert as well. Pianist Kirill Gerstein.

0: I'm Valerie Kaler. 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
4: The New York Philharmonic this week is generously underwritten by the Kaplan Brothers Fund, the Audrey Love Charitable Foundation, the Philharmonic's corporate partner MetLife Foundation, and by an award from the National Endowment for the Arts on the web at arts.gov. From the media room at David Geffen Hall, it's the New York Philharmonic this week. And this week. We feature works by American composers. This is Alec Baldwin. Thanks for choosing to spend some time with us as we present Mark Blitzstein's rarely heard Airborne Symphony. And we'll begin shortly with music of Charles Ives. Leonard Bernstein will conduct the New York Philharmonic this week. We open with the Holidays Symphony by Charles Ives. The piece was written over the course of 16 years, from 1897 to 1913. Each movement corresponds to a different holiday and its related season. So Washington's birthday represents winter, Decoration Day corresponds to spring, the 4th of July relates to summer, and Thanksgiving and Forefathers' Day reflects the fall. Each of our four movements is intended to reflect a grown man's memory of his childhood holidays. For Ives, this included recollections of his father and his hometown of Danbury, Connecticut. The music is typically kaleidoscopic for Ives, with several familiar song quotations and almost ceaseless key changes and unusual harmonic combinations. Each of the four movements can be presented individually, but they also combine for a very nostalgic and entertaining whole, which is how we present it now. This is the Holidays Symphony by Charles Ives. Leonard Bernstein conducts the New York Philharmonic.